The choir of St. Paul's Cathedral, London, sang Ralph Vaughan Williams' setting of a portion of Psalm 34, O Taste and See. Andrew Carwood conducted, and treble soloist was Benjamin Irvin Cappell. We began with organ music by composer and performer Angela Craft Cross. She played Tree of Life on the organ at the Methuen Memorial Music Hall. One of the most beautiful Eucharistic chants, Adoro Te, sets a Latin hymn by Thomas Aquinas, Humbly I Adore You. Stephen Caracciolo has created a luminous setting of this iconic chant, with each of the four stanzas receiving a varied musical treatment. Michael McCarthy leads Cathedra in this performance.

Ad Rote Devote, a set by Stephen Cracciolo and performed by Cathedra. Michael McCarthy directed. You're listening to With Heart and Voice. The unity and love of believers is inherent in the text of the hymn Ubi Caritas et Amor, attributed to 8th century writer Paulinus of Aquileia. The chant melody also finds its roots in a similar time frame. One of the most beloved settings of this chant was composed in the 20th century by Maurice Durufle. We'll hear it performed by the choir of St. John's Church, Elora, Ontario. Noel Edison conducts. Where charity and love are, there is God.

Two Latin motets by 20th century French composers. We just heard the Eucharistic motet O Sacrum Convivium by Olivier Messiaen, performed by the choir of St. John's College, Cambridge, under the direction of George Guest. Earlier, the choir of St. John's Church, Elora, sang Ubi Caritas et Amor by Maurice Durufle. Noel Edison directed. In 1935, Harry T. Burley adapted an African-American spiritual tune to set a hymn text dating from 1908, In Christ There Is No East or West. The Cathedral Choral Society sings, led by J. Riley Lewis.

O God of Our Divided World, a hymn with text by Alan Norman Phillips with a tune by J. Riley Lewis, who directed the Cathedral Choral Society. Eric Plutz played the organ. Earlier, they sang the hymn, In Christ There Is No East or West, with tune adapted by Harry T. Burley. Little known outside of France, Pierre Kuntz was active as an organist, choirmaster, teacher, and composer in and around Paris in the late 19th and early 20th centuries. Beginning in 1928, he served as maître de chapelle, or music director, at the Church of Saint-Sulpice, where Vidor and later Dupré were titular organists. From his substantial number of organ works, we'll hear a piece from 1911, Communion. Damon Spritzer performs on the organ of the Cathedral Saint-Étienne in Châlons-en-Champagne, France.

Communion by Pierre Kuntz. Damon Spritzer performed on the historic 1849 organ of the Cathedral Saint-Étienne in Chalons-en-Champagne, France. You're listening to With Heart and Voice. Psalm 34 is an apt one for World Communion Sunday, as we heard in Vaughan Williams' motet earlier. It's a psalm of both praise and thanksgiving. Richard Prue said it as a responsive psalm in 1995 and dedicated it to Bruce Neswick and the Diocese of Lexington, Kentucky, where Bruce was serving at Christ Church Cathedral at the time. We'll hear Taste and See performed by the Cathedral Singers, led by Richard Prue.

Richard Prue led the Cathedral Singers in Taste and See, his own setting of Psalm 34, verses 2 through 11. Maurice Duruflé's setting of Ubi Caritas, heard earlier, sets only the first half of the 8th century text attributed to Paulinus. West Coast composer Morten Lauritsen has provided a more extended setting of this text, incorporating the full hymn. Like the setting of Maurice Duruflé, Lauritsen's setting is also based on the plain chant. The Choir of Trinity Church Boston sings, directed by Brian Jones.

Morten Lauritsen's beautiful and powerful setting of Ubi Caritas was performed by the choir of Trinity Church, Boston. Brian Jones conducted. You're listening to With Heart and Voice. This week marks not only World Communion Sunday, but the feast day of St. Francis of Assisi on October 4th, marking the day he died. In honor of that observance, we'll listen to a setting of the prayer attributed to him, composed by Alan Pote. Prayer of St. Francis is performed here by the Atlanta Master Chorale. Eric Nelson conducts.

The Atlanta Master Chorale sang Prayer of St. Francis by Alan Pote. Eric Nelson conducted. The beloved African-American spiritual, He's Got the Whole World in His Hands, speaks simply and directly to the concept of the unity of humanity and creation, fitting for both World Communion Sunday and the Feast of St. Francis. We'll hear an arrangement by Mac Wilberg, who leads the men of the Tabernacle Choir at Temple Square.

A Gaelic Blessing by John Rutter was performed by Polyphony with the Bournemouth Sinfonia, all led by Stephen Layton. Earlier, Mac Wilberg led the Men of the Tabernacle Choir and Orchestra at Temple Square in his own arrangement of He's Got the Whole World in His Hands.

0: thank you for joining me for With Heart and Voice today as we've listened to music to celebrate both World Communion Sunday and the Feast of St. Francis. I hope you enjoyed the selections on today's program and found them to be inspiring and uplifting. 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
3: 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I am your host, Feluke Othaton, and I am delighted you've chosen to spend a part of your evening with us. At the top of this 9 o'clock hour, we'll be hearing musical selections from Hector Villalobos, Preludes for Guitars, Charles Villiers-Stanford, Clarinet Concerto in A Minor. We'll begin this evening with Alexander Borodin, Symphony No. 3 in A Minor.

And that was a musical selection from Alexander Borodin, Symphony No. 3 in A minor. This piece was edited and orchestrated by Alexander Glazunov. Gothenburg Symphony Orchestra, led by conductor Nima Jarvi. Our next musical selection will be from Hector Villa-Lobos, Preludes for Guitar.

And that was Hector Villalobos, Prelude for Guitar. Featured guitarist, Narciso Yepes. Our final piece for this evening will be from Charles Villiers Stanford, Clarinet Concerto in A minor.

And that was Charles Villiers Stanford, Clarinet Concerto in A Minor, Opus 80. Featured clarinetist, Thea King, with the Philharmonia Orchestra, led by conductor Alain Francis.

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At the top of this 10 o'clock hour, you'll be hearing musical selections from Georg Friedrich Handel, 12 Concerti Grossi, Ludwig van Beethoven's Violin Sonata No. 5 in F major. We'll begin this hour with Johann Sebastian Bach, Toccata, Adagio, and Fugue.

And that was Johann Sebastian Bach's Toccata, Adagio, and Fugue, arranged by Ferruccio Bossini. Featured pianist Vladimir Horowitz. Still ahead, Ludwig van Beethoven's Violin Sonata, No. 5 in F major.

And that was Ludwig van Beethoven's Violin Sonata No. 5 in F major, Opus 24. Featured violinist, Annie Sophie Mutter. Featured pianist, Lambert Orkis. We conclude the 10 o'clock hour with Georg Friedrich Handel's 12 Concerti Grossi, Opus 6.

And that was Georg Friedrich Handel's 12 Concerti Grossi, Opus 6, Concerto No. 7 in B flat major, performed by the Mercury Baroque, featured conductor Antoine Plantz.

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I am your host, Faluke Othatun, and I am pleased you're spending part of your evening with us. At the top of this 11 o'clock hour, we'll be hearing musical selections by Frédéric Chopin, two nocturnes, Wolfgang Amadeus Mozart, string quartet number 2 in C minor. Let's start this evening with Edward Elgar, In the South Overture, Opus 50.

That was Edward Elgar in the South Overture, Opus 50, performed by the London Philharmonic Orchestra, led by conductor Leonard Slatkin. Still ahead, Wolfgang Amadeus Mozart String Quartet No. 2 in C minor.

And that was Wolfgang Amadeus Mozart String Quartet No. 2 in C minor, performed by Mellos Quartet, featured violist Franz Beyer. We'll be concluding this 11 o'clock hour with Frédéric Chopin's two nocturnes, Opus 62.

And that was Frédéric Chopin's Two Nocturnes, Opus 62. Featured pianist, Marie Joao Perez. 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

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Still to come on Contemplation Concert, music by Beethoven, some Ravel, and a performance of music by Jacob Riemann. That's all coming up on Contemplation Concert. We start off with the Sonata No. 1 for Violin and Piano by Robert Schumann. Gidon Kremer is the violinist with Marta Agarich at the piano.

Gidon Kremer and Marta Argerich with the Sonata No. 1 for Violin and Piano, music by Robert Schumann. 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Next, the Sonata No. 2 in D minor by Jacob Riemann, a Viola da Gamba performance by Johannes Boer, also Viola da Gamba Eric Beyer, with theremin and the baroque guitar, Nuno Mirando, and Patrick Arrington rounding out the performance with harpsichord and organ. Jacob Riemann's Sonata No. 2 in D minor on 90.7 FM, your 24-hour classical connection.

Jacob Riemann's Sonata No. 2 in D minor, Johannes Bohr, Eric Beyer, Nuno Mirando, and Patrick Arrington with that performance there. 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Next, a composition by Beethoven. This is the Academy of St. Martin in the Fields featuring Dmitri Sitkovetsky with Sir Neville Mariner.

A sonata in the key of G major by Beethoven, a performance there featuring Dmitri Sitkovetsky and the Academy of St. Martin in the Fields with Sir Neville Mariner conducting. This is Contemplation Concert on WAUS. And now a Maurice Ravel composition. This is the Concerto for Piano and Orchestra. The pianist is Marta Argerich with the London Symphony Orchestra. Claudio Abbado is the conductor.

Claudio Abbado leading the London Symphony Orchestra and pianist Marta Argerich in music by Maurice Ravel, the Concerto for Piano and Orchestra. 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

0: From the John and Dee Dee Howard Studios on the campus of Andrews University, this is WAUS Berrien Springs, South Bend. 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
1: 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I'm Jeff Smith. Coming up on the program this hour, music by J.S. Bach. We'll hear a performance from the Academy of St. Martin in the Fields with Murray Pariah. Also, some music from Tchaikovsky and something from Franz Kromer on the way as well. We'll start off with the J.S. Bach Brandenburg Concerto No. 5 in the key of D major. Here's Murray Pariah, pianist and conductor of the Academy of St. Martin in the Fields.

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Next, from Tchaikovsky, it's The Song Without Words, Opus 2, Number 3, a violin performance from Alexander Sitkovetsky and pianist Olga Sitkovetsky. Tchaikovsky's Song Without Words on WAUS.

We heard the Tchaikovsky Song Without Words from violinist Alexander Sitkovetsky and a piano performance from Olga Sitkovetsky. Next up, it's the Franz Kromer Oboe Concerto in the key of F major, opus 52. Here's the London Mozartian Players with oboist Sarah Francis and conductor Howard Shelley.

We heard the music of Franz Kromer, his oboe concerto in F major, opus 52, from the London Mozart in Players with oboist Sarah Francis and conductor Howard Shelley. 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Now from John Dowland, it's a little Gaillard performed for you by lute player Paul Odette.

That was a lute performance by Paul Odette of the John Dowland Gallarda. And you are with your 24-hour classical connection, 90.7 FM, WAUS. The last piece on the program for the hour is the Beethoven first movement from his Pastoral Symphony, the Symphony Number 6. Here is a performance from the London Classical Players. Their conductor is Roger Norrington.

0: We heard the first movement of the Pastoral Symphony by Beethoven, a performance from the London Classical Players under Roger Norrington. 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
1: 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I'm Simon Luke Brown, delighted that you're with me for classical music. Francesco Geminiani was a well-known violinist, composer, and conductor in his day, and a treatise he wrote on the art of violin playing is very useful for scholars interested in how violins were played in the Baroque era. We'll hear his Concerto Grosso No. 6 in B-flat major from his Opus No. 7. Iona Brown leads the Academy of St. Martin in the Fields.

The Academy of St. Martin in the Fields under Iona Brown. That was the Concerto Grosso in B-flat major number 6 from Opus 7 by Francesco Geminiani. I'm Simon Luke Brown, and this is your Classical Connection WAUS. Rudolf Serkin was one of the giant pianists of the 20th century. As innumerable other artists with Jewish ancestry did, he left German-speaking regions in the late 1930s as war was brewing and came to the United States, where he taught generations of pianists at the Curtis Institute of Music. He was renowned for his Beethoven interpretations, and it is Beethoven that we will hear Serkin play, the Piano Sonata number 30 in E major, opus number 109.

pianist Rudolf Serkin playing the Sonata No. 30 in E major by Beethoven. This is your Classical Connection 90.7 FM. Last on this hour, we'll hear from Giuseppe Tartini, who was quite a remarkable man. He was a lawyer. He studied law and passed his examinations. He was a priest, a friar, a good fencer, a very good violinist who got even better after he heard a rival play and thought, I don't sound like that. And on top of all of those things, a well-respected composer. We'll hear Tartini's Violin Concerto in A major, number 96 in his catalog of works. Uto Ughi is the soloist with I Solisti Veneti under Claudio Scimone.

I Solisti Veneti, under their founder, Claudio Scimone, with violin soloist Uto Ughi. That was music by Giuseppe Tartini, violin concerto in the key of A major, number 96 in the Tartini catalog.

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1: 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I'm Jeff Smith. Coming up this hour on the program, music by J.S. Bach. We'll hear the overture from his orchestral suite, number 4 in D major from the Moscow Virtuosi. That's coming up in just a few minutes. Also, a Chopin waltz performed for you by pianist Dinu Lipati, and also a Mozart's Andante Presto from his concerto for violin, viola, and orchestra. That's all coming up this hour on WAUS. We start off with a Mauro Giuliani serenata for flute and guitar. Here is guitarist Richard Savino with a flute performance from Laurel Zucker.

A guitar performance from Richard Savino with flutist Laurel Zucker for the Mauro Giuliani Serenata for Flute and Guitar, Opus 127. 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Next up, it's the J.S. Bach Overture from the Orchestral Suite, number 4 in the key of D major. Here are the Moscow Virtuosi with Vladimir Spivakov.

We heard Vladimir Spivakov with the Moscow Virtuosi for music by J.S. Bach. That was the overture from Bach's Orchestral Suite No. 4 in the key of D major. 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Now a little piano piece for you by Chopin. It's the Waltz No. 3 in the key of A minor and a piano performance by Dino Lupati.

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Next up, it's the Mozart Andante Presto from the Sinfonia Concertante in E flat for violin, viola, and orchestra. It's the Cleveland Orchestra performing here with violinist Daniel Majeski and violist Robert Vernon. Their conductor is Christoph von Dohnányi.

We heard the Andante Presto from Mozart's Sinfonia Concertante in the key of E-flat for violin, viola, and orchestra, featuring the Cleveland Orchestra with conductor Christoph von Dohnányi. 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

0: We heard a performance by guitarist Monica Rost of the music of J.S. Bach from his Suite for Guitar, actually a Suite for Lute in the key of E minor. 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Howard Studios on the campus of Andrews University. 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
1: 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I'm Simon Luke Brown. This hour, we've got concertos, starting off with music of Ludwig van Beethoven. The Violin Concerto, opus number 61 in D major. We'll hear the first movement, which is quite a substantial first movement, about 25 minutes. Pinchas Zukerman is the violin soloist, with his friend Zubin Mehta conducting the Los Angeles Philharmonic.

That was Beethoven's Violin Concerto in D major, movement number 1. We heard Pinchas Zukerman at the violin with Zubin Mehta conducting the Los Angeles Philharmonic Orchestra. This is your Classical Connection, WAUS 90.7 FM. I'm Simon Luke Brown. Next concerto on this hour is Piotr Tchaikovsky's Piano Concerto No. 1 in B-flat minor. We'll hear the first movement played by George Bolette, with the Montreal Symphony Orchestra being conducted by Charles Dutoit.

Music by Pyotr Tchaikovsky. That was the first movement of his Piano Concerto No. 1 in B-flat minor, Opus 23. We heard Georges Bolette play the solo with Charles Dutoit conducting the Montreal Symphony Orchestra. I'm Simon Luke Brown, and you're listening to Michiana Classics on 90.7 FM. Last piece on this hour is the second movement adagio from the Violin Concerto in D major by Johannes Brahms. We'll hear Anna-Sophie Mutter playing the violin solo, with the New York Philharmonic being conducted by Kurt Mazur.

The Adagio, second movement from the Violin Concerto in D Major by Johannes Brahms, Kurt Mazur conducted the New York Philharmonic with soloist Anna-Sophie Mutter.

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1: In December 1954, a groundbreaking miracle took place in the medical world, a moment that reshaped our understanding of medicine and grace, and it's a marvelous story. Richard Herrick, a 23-year-old man, was living with severe kidney failure. He faced imminent death. His body was failing, and without intervention, he had no future. Then came a gift. His identical twin brother, Ronald Herrick, stepped forward and donated one of his kidneys. Because they were all identical twins, the rejection risk was minimal. On December 23, 1954, surgeons at the Peter Bent Brigham Hospital in Boston performed the world's first successful human organ transplant. A kidney was transplanted between the twin brothers. The operation saved Richard's life. After the surgery, the twin brothers shared years of fellowship and memories together, all because of the gift of grace, the gift of life from one to another. Welcome to Scripture Pursuit. I'm Glenn Russell, your host. Today, we conclude our series exploring the books of 1 and 2 Corinthians. We're so glad you joined us for our Bible discussion entitled Grace, Love, and Fellowship. Welcome back to a regular, familiar guest who's been such a supporter of Scripture Pursuit through the years. We welcome Dr. Melchizedek Panaya. Dr. Panaya has served as a pastor, a missionary, an evangelist, a professor, a communicator. What am I missing? A grandfather?
2: That takes the cake.
1: That takes the cake, yes, indeed. It's a joy to be a grandparent. Well, we welcome you, Dr. Panaya. Thank you for your life of ministry and sharing Scripture.
2: Thank you. Appreciate your kind words. Always a pleasure to partner with you in this ministry.
1: It's a joy to study Scripture, isn't it? I tell you, Amen. Every time there's an opportunity to study God's Word, it brings joy. Just want to remind our listeners and viewers, you can subscribe to Scripture Pursuit on YouTube. Just go to YouTube and search for Scriptural Pursuit and subscribe, and you'll get notice. We have hundreds of programs now available for you in your walk with Christ to enrich your spiritual journey. Dr. Panaya, before we study the Scriptures, we always want to be sure we have the Holy Spirit's guidance. Could you lead us in prayer, please?
2: Surely. Eternal God, gracious Father, we thank you for the privilege of studying your word. It not only brings us joy, but provides direction and adds meaning to our lives. And as we go through these words, we pray that the Spirit of God will help us to not only understand, but also apply this to our lives today. And so be with us as we share with an audience that watches this around the world. And may it be a blessing to them. May Jesus be uplifted in all this. In Jesus' name, amen.
1: Amen. Amen. Thank you so much. You know, when we think about this book of Corinthians, it's been quite a journey for us, a journey in the Scriptures. For Paul, a geographical journey. He established the church there in Corinth. And then as he continued on in his missionary service, he got word that there were some problems. And there were quite a few problems in that church. Problems of immorality, problems of jealousy and cliques, problems of divorce, problems of lawsuits, theological issues. There were many conflicts in the church. And he's a caring pastor. He wants to help them get reconciled to the truth and also to each other. So he's written these letters to Corinth. There may have been as many as four. We have two letters or parts of two or three in our 1 and 2 Corinthians. But now we're coming to the end. He's shared his concerns. He's counseled them. He's cautioned them. He's warned them. How's he going to end this communication with them? How does he do it?
2: Very interesting that he always brings God into the final conclusion of all his letters. Mm. And that is typical of Paul. For me to live is Christ, he always maintained. And so he addresses, while he addresses the issues at hand, he concludes it with God's grace and his love. Mm. And can we read that passage?
1: Sure.
2: At this juncture?
1: 2 Corinthians chapter 13. Is that the one you're thinking of?
2: And 11 through 14.
1: Yes, verses 11 through 14. This is the very last words of this epistle. We know that he visited the church in Corinth on several occasions. 2 Corinthians 13, 11. Finally, brethren, farewell. Mend your ways, heed my appeal, agree with one another, live in peace, and the God of love and peace will be with you. Greet one another with a holy kiss. All the saints greet you. The grace of the Lord Jesus Christ and the love of God and the fellowship of the Holy Spirit be with you all.
2: Which version are you reading from, Doug?
1: This is the Revised Standard Version. I'd be interested in how you have it and perhaps some other translations.
2: Yes. May I please read from the Message? I mean, for scholarly research, we may not count this, but then it does have some features that might speak to us loudly. This is from the Message Bible. And that's about it, friends. Be cheerful, keep things in good repair. Keep your spirits up, think in harmony, be agreeable, do all that, and the God of love and peace will be with you for sure. Greet one another with a holy embrace. All the brothers and sisters here say, hello. The amazing grace of Master Jesus Christ, the extravagant love of God, the intimate friendship of the Holy Spirit be with all of you. But then,
1: interesting. Yes, the amazing grace, the extravagant love, and the intimate fellowship.
2: Yes, and the TNIV, today's new international version, slightly a different take on that. Finally, brothers and sisters, rejoice, strive for full restoration, encourage one another, be of one mind, live in peace, and the God of love and peace will be with you. Greet one another with a holy kiss. All of God's people here send their greetings. May the grace of our Lord Jesus Christ, the love of God, and the fellowship of the Holy Spirit with you all. It's very much like RSV that you read from, isn't it? Very close to that.
1: Now, have you had times in your life, Dr. Panaya, when someone's words in an event or an encounter with each other, they just lingered with you after that encounter was over?
2: Yes, a few experiences to answer that question. The one that I often think about, often reverberates in my mind, is that of my father. I visited my father in 2006. He lived in India. I was here in the United States. Visited him. I was there with him for a few days. And as I was saying my bye, and we hugged each other, and Dad said, we will see you again very soon. But then, as I was getting into the taxi, right outside, he stood on the veranda and he said, "We will meet you in the kingdom, son." Those last words, they were the last words, because Dad died a few months later, just about 2 months later. These words continue to re-echo in my mind often. There is something in the human psyche, Dr. Russell, that attaches significance to someone's last words. And I want to connect that to this letter that Paul wrote. Although Paul may have visited Corinth, the church in Corinth, after he wrote this, nevertheless, these were the concluding thoughts that he wrote, concluding this letter that he wrote. So in that sense, these were the last words of the letter.
1: And you know, we miss something about letter writing these days of just text messages and emails, because we don't pay much attention to salutations or conclusions. But if I might go back a few years, when I was a college student, I went as student missionary. I was dating a young lady. I paid attention to how she began the letters. What would she say? What were her first few words? And I paid a lot of attention to how she concluded the letters. How did she wrap it up? And so we're paying attention here relationally to what Paul says to those folks. It seems that he has some things in mind for them, some instructions. There's That's five right. of them, aren't there?
2: Yes. Well, I call them Paul's imperatives to the Corinthian church. Mm-hmm. And verse 11 mentions that five brief, mostly one word imperative in the Greek, except agree with one another. That's not one word, even in the Greek. That comes like a rapid fire, as it were, and with a singular focus, though, to bring on unity to the church in Corinth, to bring unity among the believers and bring unity of the believers with the head of the church, that being Jesus.
1: So obviously we need to understand the context. We're going to talk about these five imperatives in a moment, but what was the context? What kind of a congregation is he writing to?
2: Yes, it was a broken church. You know, there were lot of people who were living in discord of jealousy, rage, selfish ambition, slander, gossip, arrogance, along with unrepentant sexual sins. We studied that in 1 Corinthians, didn't we?
1: Yes.
2: And so there was lot of disunity. And so Paul is addressing all this. He was writing this letter as a final attempt to make his upcoming visit constructive rather than corrective. You know?
1: Yes. And you know, I think we have to realize his deep investment into this congregation. He has invested his time, his life, his resources. I was reading recently that in the Jewish culture, intertestamental times and before that, it was the father's responsibility to make sure that once his daughter was betrothed, that she would be pure for the wedding. And Paul kind of has this fatherly responsibility for the congregation as the bride of Christ, saying, look, things aren't right. You've got to get some things straightened out now. He speaks in the present tense, doesn't he?
2: Yes, Yes. That's what Paul is doing here against this backdrop of dysfunction. His closing appeal becomes rather urgent. Mm-hmm. That the Corinthians must actively pursue the very unity and peace that they had been lacking for many years as in that church. He has five imperatives.
1: Let's go over those one more time. What are they?
2: All right, let's go back to verse 11. The list goes something like this. Rejoice, that's number one. Number two, strive for full restoration. And number three,

0: by implication, suggests that they weren't very happy. They were squabbling and fussing and not having much joy in their spiritual lives together and their fellowship. The second one is an interesting one, this idea of full restoration. I was looking at the word here that's used, and the word is a word that's used for mending fishing nets. Now, we could just say that's a nice metaphor, but let's remember that Jesus used the idea of fishing nets as a metaphor for drawing people in through the gospel. Cast your nets. And so their conflict, their division, was affecting their witness. It was affecting their mission service. Their mission was being hampered because they weren't getting along. And we should remember that today. Fighting churches are not places that people want to join.
1: No, no. And may I go back to your net? If the net is faulty, you don't catch fish.
0: Yeah.
1: If the net has holes, you don't catch fish. Yeah. The fish population comes in and goes out, isn't it?
0: Yeah.
1: And it's really interesting how you related that to the mission of the church. Mm-hmm. That's exactly what Paul is doing here. The mission of God through the church is more important than all of us. And it is how we reflect God's love to the world. People come into the church to look at that.
0: We see the same idea echoed back in chapter 10, if I could just refer to verse 15, where he says, that our field among you might be enlarged so that we may preach the gospel in the lands beyond you. In the heart of every Christian and in the heart of every congregation, we should have the heartbeat of God, which is the spreading of the gospel, taking the good news to those who haven't heard it yet. That's how God is a missionary God. And if we are part of his movement, then we must catch that same vision.
1: And if the church doesn't reflect the characteristics of God, how can the church be involved in mission?
0: Yeah.
1: You know, there needs to be unity, restoration, and encouragement, one mind, living in peace. If they don't have these characteristics, how can they be involved in the mission that the Lord has assigned to his church?
0: And maybe as a communicator, you would have more to add to this, but when I think of our dilemma in terms of social media postings and so forth, it's very easy these days to post something that's vitriolic, that's accusing, that's name-calling, that's divisive. In fact, I know people who, they communicate one way on a screen or an email or social media, but when you meet them in person, they're very different, you know. But we can be quite divisive. And here it says, encourage one another. It wouldn't hurt us to ask the question before we post something, is this going to encourage anyone? Is this going to help us be more united in mind and in heart?
1: Yes. You see, we are dealing with God's church, essentially, isn't it? And how did one of my favorite authors put it? It is the supreme object of God's regard.
0: Yes.
1: Though defective, you know, enfeebled, needed to be corrected, the church maybe, it is the supreme object of God's regard. And Paul was dealing with the church, he was quite conscious of that.
0: Mm-hmm.
1: And so he's asking the members, put away all this so God can bless you and make you a blessing on his mission.
0: In our last 5 minutes, could we go to the last verse itself? Verse 14 of 2 Corinthians chapter 13, the last verse of the whole book. The grace of the Lord Jesus Christ and the love of God and the fellowship of the Holy Spirit be with you all. Three things there that

0: It seems there's, in order for us to have unity, there's some connection to the Holy Spirit and the Father and Jesus, to the Trinity.
1: Yes, I can do all things through Christ who strengthened me, is what Apostle Paul said in another epistle. You see, to achieve the goal, to personalize these imperatives Paul is talking about, it's not possible through human strength, intellect, and we need agencies beyond ourselves. That is God. Amazing grace of Jesus is the starting point.
0: Yes.
1: The extravagant love of the Father is the sustaining force. And of course, the intimate fellowship of the Holy Spirit facilitates fellowship among believers with a relational outcome. It brings us together.
0: And I'm so glad you mentioned those three, because there's a tendency for us to maybe focus on Jesus, and he should be the center of our faith. But if we neglect the Father, if we neglect the Holy Spirit, we've missed the full dimension of who God is.
1: That is right. If I may add that the disciples, there were a few other people other than the 12 that followed Jesus everywhere. Now, if we may take that as the proto-church, you know, the church that Jesus called into existence, you know, they were not perfect, were they? And Jesus showed us how the church can achieve unity. Mm-hmm. Oh, these were sons of thunder.
0: Yeah.
1: And Peter, he showed us how, if they are joined to the vine, you know, they are the branches, Jesus said in John 15. And that's how the church today can achieve that. You know, whatever Paul wrote to the Corinthians are very germane, very relevant to our church today, to God's people today. And we need this connection.
0: So to talk about how a church should have grace and love, community fellowship, he doesn't look at an earthly model.
1: No. No. He presents us how, in this last verse you read, the Son, the Father, and the Holy Spirit work together. And the goal is one: salvation of the lost human race. They are lost. They must be saved. And they work in unison. So should the church.
0: This was a pastoral appeal, wasn't it? And it was an appeal that goes back into God's grace, exhibited throughout Jesus' life, especially on the cross. The love of the Father, you know, for God so loved the world that he gave. And then the presence of the Holy Spirit, the fellowship of the Holy Spirit in our lives. It would enrich our lives to think each day, how am I experiencing the grace of Jesus? How am I flourishing in the love of God? How am I experiencing the fellowship of the Holy Spirit? These are the things that will draw us toward God, but also towards each other.
1: That is right. And that's important. That's what church is all about. We bring each other closer. And Jesus said, if I am lifted up, I will draw all people, men and women, unto me. So we must really marinate in the gospel using the words of an author that I read, considering the grace of the Lord Jesus Christ, the love of the Father, and the fellowship of the Spirit. These are all freely ours. As we do, we can move toward other believers, the lovely and the unlovely, in peace and harmony. And this is the way we prepare for the soon coming of the Lord Jesus Christ.
0: So there is hope. If a person is in a congregation where there's some division, where there's some conflict going on, that's not a new thing. The devil's been at work among God's people since the beginning. But there is hope that through the grace of Jesus, the love of the Father, the fellowship of the Holy Spirit, there can be healing and there can be growth for our mission, for the sake of taking the gospel to those who haven't heard the good news yet.
1: Yes.
0: How would you want to conclude?
1: Yes. You know, grace, love, communion are not natural to human beings, but they flow to the church from the members of the Godhead as divine gifts.
0: Yes.
1: We have read about the gifts of the Spirit. These were the gifts that could heal the church in Corinth and would prepare it for the realization of the Christian hope at the return of our Lord and Savior Jesus. That same gift that'll help us today.
0: Maybe just to conclude, I'll read this verse again. 2 Corinthians 13:14, the last words of the book. The grace of the Lord Jesus Christ and the love of God and the fellowship of the Holy Spirit be with you all. Thank you so much to our guest, Dr. Melchizedek Panaya. Next time on Scripture Pursuit, we begin a brand new series. This series will explore prophecy and prophets in Scripture. So join us again next time. But until then, today and every day, let's continue to pursue the God of the Scriptures.
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3: Hello, boys and girls. This is Aunt Carol.
4: 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Hi, moms and dads, grandmas and grandpas, uncles and aunts, and all you kissing cousins.
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3: This time, David isn't shown as such a hero. This time, the Bible records one of David's sins and tells us how God dealt with him because of his wrongdoing.
4: You can read about it in the Old Testament of the Bible, 2 Samuel chapters 11 and 12. We call it David's great sin and repentance.
5: The Bible has little to say about the praise of men. Little space is given to recounting the virtues of even the best men who have ever lived. When a good man does wrong, the Bible does not try to cover up for his misdeeds, but records them along with his good deeds. But when men repent of their bad deeds and ask God for forgiveness, he freely pardons and shows them mercy and loving kindness. From the stories we have heard thus far about David, we have learned that he loved the Lord and, for the most part, served him faithfully. But our story today is about a very great misdeed of David's, for which God punished him, but also forgave him when he had fully repented and asked for forgiveness.
6: Well, Joab, are you prepared to cross the Jordan and besiege Rabbah?
7: I'm ready, Your Majesty. I've been for some time. I await only the command of my king, and I shall go forth with the fighting men and champions of Israel and destroy the Ammonites from off the face of the earth.
6: Go, Joab. But I shall remain here in Jerusalem this time and judge and govern the people as a king should do.
7: Shall I keep His Majesty informed of the progress of the war?
6: Yes. Send runners every day, Joab. And more often than that, if important events and progress take place.
7: With pleasure, Your Majesty.
6: You may go now, Joab. And may God accompany you and give you speedy victory.
7: Long live the king. Long live the king.
5: David was now at the height of his power and glory. His enemies all around him had been destroyed. Only a few Ammonites remained, and before long, they too would be defeated. No longer did he sense a need for God's guidance and protection. He could now live a life of ease and contentment. Now it happened late one afternoon when David arose from his couch and was walking upon the roof of the king's house that he saw from the roof a woman bathing. And the woman was very beautiful. Now this woman's name was Bathsheba, and her husband, who was an officer in David's army, was named Uriah.
8: Ah, there's nothing quite so refreshing and invigorating as a warm bath. If only my husband were here now so we could enjoy a quiet evening together.
9: My mistress's husband is seldom home anymore.
8: How right you are. It's the penalty I have to pay for having such an important man for a husband.
9: He is important, all right, mistress. One of General Joab's noble officers and champions. A mighty man of valor.
8: He thinks that after this campaign against the Ammonites, that Israel will have a long season of peace. If so, my husband can be home most of the time. We will enjoy many days and evenings together.
9: But, well, her ladyship must be prepared for the possibility of the master not surviving this campaign.
8: Not surviving? Oh, my husband is a true champion. There isn't a man in all the enemy camp who is more capable of defending himself than he.
9: My mistress obviously loves the master.
8: Love my husband? I adore him.
5: And David sent and inquired about the woman. And one said,
10: Is this not Bathsheba, the wife of Uriah the Hittite?
5: So David sent messengers and took her.
9: A messenger is at the door, mistress.
8: A messenger from the battlefront. Is it my husband? Has something happened to him?
9: It's nothing like that, mistress. The messenger is here as a personal representative of His Majesty, King David. He requests the honor of her ladyship's presence immediately.
8: But I can't go now. I'm busy.
9: But mistress, one never refuses a request of the king.
8: But I... What does he want of me? Perhaps it is my husband, wounded or dead.
9: I'm sure it's nothing like that, mistress. For the messenger stated that his majesty suggested that the mistress come directly to the royal palace.
8: Then his majesty wishes to see me, personally.
9: That would be my guess, mistress.
8: Well, all right. Tell the messenger I'll be with him as soon as I can dress.
9: Very well, mistress.
5: Because David was now king, and because it was the custom of Eastern kings in those days to take such liberties, David reasoned with himself that, as king, he had the right to take Bathsheba to live with him as a wife. Then, later, as he thought of Bathsheba's noble and brave husband, Uriah the Hittite, out on the battlefields fighting against the Ammonites, David sent Bathsheba back to her home. After some weeks had passed.
6: You say Bathsheba sent you?
9: Yes, your majesty. I am her maid and her confidant.
6: Uh-huh. Well, what can I do for you?
9: Lady Bathsheba... Well, your majesty, Lady Bathsheba is with child.
6: With child? You're certain of this?
9: She's very certain, your majesty.
6: Oh, this is trouble.
9: Indeed it is, your majesty. And that's just why her ladyship sent this word to you.
6: She did right. I should know. And thank you. You may return and assure Bathsheba that I, personally, will see to the matter. Somehow.
9: Thank you, your majesty. Long live the king.
6: Long live the king. Not if Uriah ever discovers what I've done. If Uriah should find out, he might avenge himself by taking the lives of both myself and Bathsheba, or even incite the nation to revolt against me. I must find a way somehow to cover up. But how?
11: Yes, your majesty?
6: Scribe, I want you to send a note to General Joab at the siege of Rabbah. Tell him to send Uriah the Hittite to me.
11: Immediately, sire.
7: A note from His Majesty? That's rather unusual. A note. Let's see what's with here. Uriah returned to Jerusalem immediately. Corporal, find Uriah the Hittite and bring him here.
12: I'm to return to Jerusalem, General?
7: That's what this note says.
12: But... why would the king want to see me?
7: It's as much a mystery to me as it is for you. Perhaps he wants to pin a Medal of Honor on you, something like that. Anyway, those are the king's orders. You will go to Jerusalem immediately and report directly to the king, in person.
12: Yes, sir. Long live the king.
6: You are Uriah the Hittite?
12: I am, your majesty.
6: You just came from the war at Rabbah.
12: Yes, your majesty.
6: Well, how is my nephew, General Joab?
12: Fine, sire. He's a capable and wise general.
6: And how are my men doing, the soldiers and horsemen and charioteers?
12: Couldn't be better, sire. They are confident that God will give us victory very soon now.
6: Good.
12: That the children of Ammon will forever be removed as a threat to Israel.
6: And the war itself, how is it progressing?
12: As planned, sire. General Joab is successfully laying siege to the city. It cannot be very long now until they will have to give up. Surrender.
6: Well, you bring a very good report, Uriah, and I'm very pleased. Now, why don't you go home and... well, you have a home.
12: Yes, indeed, sire.
6: And a wife, I suppose?
12: The most beautiful and faithful wife on earth, your majesty.
6: Then I'd be nothing less than an outright cad if I didn't order you to take a short rest from the war. And let you go home for a short spell to be with your wife. So, Uriah, go to your home. Rest, remain there until I call you to return to the battlefront. You may withdraw.
12: His Majesty is very kind and understanding. Long live the king! Long live the king!
6: Well, that'll effectively take care of the situation. Scribe!
11: Yes, sire?
6: See that an abundance of food is sent at once to Uriah's home from my own stock. He's been a faithful and courageous servant of Israel and deserves just reward.
11: I agree with His Majesty. Long live the king.
6: Well, scribe, did you send the food as I ordered to the home of Uriah the Hittite?
11: Yes, Your Majesty, but Uriah himself enjoyed none of it.
6: But he didn't. And why not?
11: He didn't go home last night.
6: He didn't go home? But I ordered him to.
11: Yes, I know, Your Majesty, but he didn't go. Instead, he stayed in the barracks.
6: Oh. Well, send for him. I would speak with him.
12: Long live the king.
6: Good morning, Uriah.
12: Good morning, Your Majesty.
6: Tell me, why didn't you go home as I directed?
12: I honor and respect my sovereign in all things, except this one little thing. The ark, denoting the very presence of God himself, has dwelt in tents ever since it was made at Mount Sinai. The Israelite people and Judah abide in tents. And my lord, General Joab, and my fellow soldiers, do they not even now dwell in the open field before the city of Rabbah? How then can I go to my own house and enjoy a fine bed, eating and drinking, and the pleasure of being with my wife, while my companions endure the hardships and rigors of war? As you live, and as my soul lives, O king, I cannot do this thing.
6: You are a very conscientious and just man, Uriah. Stay here today, and tomorrow I will let you depart.
13: You have a lovely home to go to and a charming wife, you say. Why do you stay here, then, in this dingy place?
12: As long as my companions endure hardships and privation, so shall I.
13: A silly attitude, I think. I know if I had a wife and a home to go to, nothing could stop me. How soon are you going back to the battle at Rabbah?
12: The king said as soon as... here comes the scribe now. It's about time, too. It's been 2 days. Greetings, scribe.
11: Oh, greetings, Uriah, sir. The king requests your presence. Follow me.
12: But, scribe, this is the royal banquet hall.
11: Yes, I know. The king requests your presence at his table.
12: But why me? I'm just
11: a... come along. The king's desires are not to be denied.
12: All right.
11: Uriah the Hittite, Your Majesty.
6: Good evening, Uriah. Sit down. Come on, sit down. Enjoy yourself.
12: But, Your Majesty,
6: You fought valiantly for me on the battlefield. The very least I can do is to offer you food and drink. Now sit down.
12: All right, Your Majesty.
6: That's it. Butler, fill his cup with wine. You know, Uriah, you're quite an important man in my kingdom. You're known as one of the very best soldiers that I've ever...
5: And Uriah ate and drank in the presence of the king so that he became drunk. And in the evening he went out to lie on his couch with the servants of David, but he did not go down to his house. Every effort on the part of David to conceal his sin had failed. In the morning, David wrote a letter to Joab.
12: You sent for me, Your Majesty?
6: Yes, Uriah. I'm going to give you permission to return to the battlefield.
12: Oh, thank you, Your Majesty. I shall return at once.
6: And since you will be reporting directly to General Joab, I should like you to deliver this personal letter to him from me.
12: Indeed, sir, I shall be happy to deliver the letter. Long live the king! Long live the king!
7: Well, well, well, glad to see you've returned, Uriah.
12: I'm glad to be back, sir.
7: How are things in Jerusalem?
12: Very well, sir. The king himself gave me a banquet. He seems to think very highly of me. I surely do of him. Oh, I nearly forgot. Here's a message, sealed and given to me by the king himself. Oh. It's for you.
7: Well, thank you, Uriah. Now, if you'll wait outside the tent, I'll assign you to your post of duty shortly.
12: Thank you, sir. Thank you.
7: I wonder what this is all about. Greetings, Joab. As your king, I order you to set Uriah in the forefront of the hardest fighting and then withdraw your men back from him that he may be struck down and die. He may be struck down and die.
5: Joab, whose allegiance had been given to the king rather than God, transgressed God's law because the king commanded it. As Joab was besieging the city, he assigned Uriah to the place where he knew there were valiant men. And the men of the city came out and fought with Joab, and some of the servants of David among the people fell. Uriah the Hittite was slain also.
7: And messenger.
14: Yes, General Joab.
7: When you have finished telling all the news about the fighting to the king, then if the king's anger rises, and if he says to you, why did you go so near the city to fight? Did you not know they would shoot from the wall? Then you shall say, your servant Uriah the Hittite is dead also.
15: Ladyship weeps.
8: Uriah has been killed.
15: Uriah, your husband killed?
8: Yes.
15: Murdered?
8: Oh, no. He was killed in battle.
15: How did her ladyship learn of the event?
8: His Majesty David sent over a special messenger.
15: David? Are you sure he was killed in battle, mistress?
8: What are you insinuating?
15: Nothing except, well, his death does solve your problem.
8: Are you thinking that David has something to do with my husband's death?
15: It surely came at a most convenient time, mistress. And it put an end to scandal in high places.
8: Well, David has nothing whatever to do with the death of Uriah. He wouldn't do such a thing. My husband died the death of a hero, fighting for his God, his country, and me.
5: And when the days of Bathsheba's mourning were over, David sent and brought her to his house, and she became his wife and bore him a son. But the thing that David had done displeased the Lord.
4: Well, Aunt Carol, this was certainly a sad chapter in the life of a man that God described as a man after my own heart.
3: Yes, it was.
4: I bet his conscience was really bothering him.
3: I'm sure it was, Uncle Dan. I recall that a man by the name of Eric B. Hare once wrote, "A conscience is a strange thing. You can't see it or smell it or taste it, but you can hear it." Of course, a conscience needs to be educated. Children don't come into the world knowing right from wrong.
4: True. So once you've done something you shouldn't have done, are you guilty forever?
3: No, not at all. If we confess our wrongdoing and are truly sorry, God forgives us and helps us not to make the same mistake again.
4: So then God's not mad at us anymore?
3: Well, I don't think God was ever mad at us. The reason he wants us to be truthful and pure is not as much for him as it is for us.
4: You mean God's kind of like the mother who tells her child not to play in the street because she knows he could get hit by a car?
3: Right. You see, even though something sinful may be fun for a little while, in the long run, sin scars us and hurts others.
4: Okay, let me summarize it. Number one, God loves us.
3: Mm-hmm.
4: Number two, God knows that when we do things that are wrong, we're really hurting ourselves as well as others.
3: Right.
4: Number three, God doesn't want us to hurt ourselves or others, so he forgives us and gives us his Holy Spirit to change us into better people.
3: True. He just wants us to come to him so he can set us right and keep us right.
4: It's really a beautiful thing that God loves us all so much and wants us all to be happy.
3: Amen. But now it's time to get back to our story and learn the consequences of David's great, great sin and repentance.
14: General Joab! General Joab!
7: Yes, messenger.
14: Have you heard the news?
7: What news? Has the city of Rabbah fallen?
14: Oh, no, sir. It's much more exciting than that. It's news from Jerusalem. We have a new prince.
7: A new prince?
14: King David and Queen Bathsheba have a newborn son.
7: King David, Bathsheba, a new son?
14: Yes, General Joab, a new son. I was sure you would want the news officially.
7: Thank you, messenger. So the mystery is finally solved. The king wanted Uriah killed so he could have his wife Bathsheba without the people suspecting the truth behind the birth of this new prince. Someone will find it out. The news will spread like wildfire. The high esteem and respect the people of Israel and other nations had for David will be impaired. His influence will be lessened. It's a sad day for Israel. For David. David, a sinner, a common sinner like the rest of us.
5: God in his mercy did not leave David to be lured to utter ruin by the deceitful rewards of sin. For the sake of Israel, there was a necessity for God to interpose.
6: Scribe, the next case, please.
11: Your Majesty, His Grace Nathan, the prophet of the living God, wishes an audience.
6: Audience granted.
11: You may come forward, Your Grace.
10: Long live the king.
6: Greetings, Your Grace. Don't tell me that you have a case to be settled.
10: No, Your Majesty. But I wish to tell the story of one case and request you to give your judgment.
6: Proceed, Your Grace.
10: There were two men in one city, Your Majesty. One of the men was rich, in need of nothing. The other man was poor, desperately poor. He had no worldly goods at all, save one small ewe lamb, and it was a family pet, having been brought up and nourished along with the man's children. One day, the rich man had a visitor from a faraway land, and, as is the custom, the host prepared a meal for the traveler. But the rich man was miserly and greedy and despaired of taking one of his own sheep for meat. So he took the poor man's lamb, dressed it, and gave it to the wayfarer to eat.
6: The rich man did this dastardly thing? As the Lord lives, the man who has done this deserves to die. And he shall restore the poor man's lamb with four sheep because he did this thing and because he had no pity.
10: O King, you are the man.
6: Me?
10: Thus says the Lord, the God of Israel. I anointed you king over Israel. I delivered you out of the hand of Saul. I gave you your master's house and your master's wives. And I gave you the houses of Israel and of Judah. And if this were too little, I would add to you as much more. Why have you despised my commandments to do evil in my sight? You have smitten Uriah the Hittite with a sword, and have taken his wife to be your wife. Now therefore, O king, the sword of trouble and sorrow and death shall never depart from your house. Thus says the Lord, behold, I will raise up evil against you out of your own house. I will take your wives before your eyes and give them to your neighbor. For you did it secretly, but I will do this thing before all Israel.
5: The boldness and suddenness of Nathan's words were like an arrow that went straight to the heart of David. He now saw himself as God saw him, not as a great king, but as a great sinner. With trembling lips, he exclaimed,
6: I have sinned against the Lord.
10: The Lord also has put away your sin. You shall not die. Albeit, O king, you judge the rich man as worthy of death, because by this deed you have given great occasion to the enemies of the Lord to blaspheme. The child also that is born to you shall surely die.
6: My child, my son, shall die?
10: So has the Lord spoken. Long live the king.
6: Nathan departed. I came directly here to seek forgiveness and to see if our firstborn son is...
16: Is it all that bad, David?
6: Bathsheba, my dear, it's so terrible that I tremble at the very thought of telling you. It comes as a result of my sin.
16: Our sin, dear.
6: But as head of the house, as priest of my home, I'm held accountable.
16: You did confess your sin, David. You are sorry for the mistake you have made. Certainly God forgives you. Both of us.
6: He does forgive Bathsheba. Yet we will pass through a bitter experience as a direct result of our sin, which will bring us to a full measure of repentance and conversion.
16: What is it, David?
6: What I have to tell you has to do with our firstborn son. Bathsheba, we're going to lose him. He's to be taken from us.
16: Kidnapped?
6: No, no, no. No, he shall die.
16: No! No, not our baby. I won't let anyone harm him. I'll hold him in my arms every minute of every day and night so no one can kill him.
6: He's not to be killed, Bathsheba. He will just die.
16: Oh, no, David. Oh.
5: When his child was stricken, David, with fasting and deep humiliation, pleaded for its life. He put off his royal robes, laid aside his crown, And night after night he lay upon the earth in heartbroken grief, interceding for the innocent one suffering for his guilt.
17: Have mercy upon me, O God, according to thy loving kindness, according unto the multitude of thy tender mercies, blot out my transgression. Wash me thoroughly from mine iniquity, and cleanse me from my sin. For I acknowledge my transgressions. My sin is ever before me.
18: We, the elders of your house, have come to beg you to get up from off the earth. Put on your royal robes and eat bread and meat, and do...
17: Blessed is he whose transgression is forgiven, whose sin is covered. Blessed is the man upon whom the Lord imputeth not iniquity.
18: For 2 days now, your majesty, you've gone without food or drink. We beg of you, arise and eat.
17: Hide thy face from my sins, O God, and blot out all my iniquities. Create in me a clean heart, O God, and renew a right spirit within me.
18: Your majesty, please listen to us. For 6 days now you've laid on the ground, you've gone without food. Your child still lives? Surely your majesty realizes that 6 days of
17: fasting... Cast me not away from thy presence, O God, and take not thy Holy Spirit from me. Forgive, O Lord, and I shall teach transgressors thy way.
18: You tell his majesty.
19: I'm afraid to.
18: Well, I suppose I'll have to then. But there's no predicting what he will do. When the child was yet alive, we spake to him and he wouldn't listen. What will he do now when he learns that the child is dead?
19: I'm glad you're telling him, not me. I think
18: I'll... You stay here. I'll need your help if he gets angry.
17: Elders! Elders, you whisper among yourselves. Why? Is my child dead?
18: He is dead, your majesty.
17: It is the will of God. Send for my personal servants, that I may arise from off the earth, and be washed, and anointed, and put on my royal robes. Then shall I go into the house of the Lord and worship.
5: Though the death of the child was God's solemn answer to the king's earnest prayer, David was humbly submissive to the divine will. And David's repentance was sincere and deep. He prayed not only for pardon, but for purity of heart. Through all ages, this story of David's great sin has proved to be a source of encouragement to those who have struggled under a burden of guilt. Thousands of the children of God betrayed into sin and ready to give up in despair have remembered how David's sincere repentance and confession were accepted by God. And they, too, have taken courage to repent and try again to walk in the way of God's commandments.
3: It's good to remember when our conscience is pricking us because we've sinned that forgiveness is only a prayer away.
4: God loves every one of us and is waiting with open arms for us to come to Him so He can help us make things right again.
3: God is so good, isn't He, Uncle Dan?
4: Yes, He is, Aunt Carol.
3: Goodbye for now, everyone.
4: And God bless you.
2: This has been Your Story Hour, building for a better tomorrow.
3: This is Aunt Carol.
4: And Uncle Dan saying,
3: goodbye, everyone. 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
1: 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And the Battle Creek Tabernacle will celebrate its 100th birthday in a week-long event from October 2 to the 10th. The celebration will take place at the historic church located at 264 West Michigan Avenue. It will begin Friday evening, October 2 at 7 p.m. with a program of hymns and church history, and continue the morning of Sabbath School and church. Erton Kohler, president of the Worldwide Adventist Church, will speak the first Sabbath, and there'll be many other special guests, including the King's Harold Quartet and former pastors. For more information, visit tabernacle100years.com. And that's the number 100. The Episcopal Church of the Mediator at 14280 Red Arrow Highway in Harbert, Michigan, will be celebrating the annual Blessing of the Animals on Saturday, October 3 at 11 a.m. to honor St. Francis of Assisi, the patron saint of animals and the environment. This event is open to all, regardless of religious affiliation, welcomes a variety of animals, including pets, stuffed animals, and pictures of pets, and make sure live pets are leashed. They're online at themediatorharbert.com. Church Calendar is a public service announcement for all of Michiana and all denominations. If you'd like to have your church events and activities included in Church Calendar, email waus@andrews.edu. with the time, date, and location of the event and local contact information. Please put Church Calendar in the subject line and include the information in the body of the email, not an attachment. Announcements must be received by noon Wednesday in order to be included. Church Calendar is made possible by listener member support. And thank you.

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We'll begin with Autumnal, Opus 8 by Sergei Prokofiev, performed by the Royal Concertgebouw Orchestra with David Robertson conducting.

That was Autumnal, Opus 8. It was performed by the Royal Concertgebouw Orchestra, with David Robertson conducting. It was composed by Sergei Prokofiev. Up next, by Beethoven, we'll have the Rondo section, the third movement from Piano Concerto No. 5 in E-flat major, Opus 73, titled Emperor. Robert Levin is the forte piano soloist, playing with the Revolutionary and Romantic Orchestra, with John Elliott Gardiner conducting.

That was the Rondo section, the third movement from Piano Concerto No. 5 in E flat major, Opus 73, titled Emperor by Beethoven. Robert Levin was the forte piano soloist, playing with the Revolutionary and Romantic Orchestra, with John Elliott Gardiner conducting. Up next, the music of Arcangelo Corelli will have Concerto Grosso in D major, Opus 6, No. 1. We'll be hearing the Orchestra of the Age of Enlightenment perform with Catherine McIntosh, both playing the violin and directing.

That was Concerto Grosso in D major, Opus 6, number 1 by Arcangelo Corelli. It was performed by the Orchestra of the Age of Enlightenment, with Catherine McIntosh both playing violin and directing. 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My name is Daniel. Thanks for joining me. Up next, by Mozart, we'll have the Allegro section from Piano Concerto No. 17 in G major. Frederick Gulda is playing the piano with the Gulda Symphony Orchestra, and Paul Angerer is conducting.

That was the Allegro section, the first movement from Piano Concerto No. 17 in G major by Wolfgang Amadeus Mozart. Frederick Gulda was the piano soloist, playing with the Gulda Symphony Orchestra, and Paul Angerer conducting. Up next, by William Boyce, we'll be hearing No. 7 in B-flat major of 8 symphonies, Opus 2, performed by the English Concert with Trevor Pinnock conducting.

That was Eight Symphonies, Opus 2, the music of William Boyce. We heard Symphony No. 7 in B flat major, performed by the English Concert, with Trevor Pinnock conducting. 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My name is Daniel. Thanks for joining me for this 9 o'clock hour of Michiana Classics. We'll close with Fantasy Impromptu, Opus 66 by Frédéric Chopin, performed by Vladimir Ashkenazy.

That was Fantasy Impromptu, Opus 66 by Frédéric Chopin. It was performed by Vladimir Ashkenazy playing the piano. My name's Daniel, and this is WAUS 90.7 FM, your classical connection. 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

My name is Daniel, and you're listening to WAUS 90.7 FM, Your Classical Connection. We'll begin our first of three pieces with Johannes Brahms, the Adagio section from Symphony No. 1 in C minor, Opus 68. It'll be performed by the Philadelphia Orchestra with Riccardo Muti conducting.

That was the fourth movement from Symphony No. 1 in C minor, Opus 68, the music of Johannes Brahms. It was performed by the Philadelphia Orchestra with Riccardo Muti conducting. Up next, for the next around 19 minutes, we'll have J.S. Bach, Violin Concerto in E major. Isaac Stern is the violin soloist, playing with the English Chamber Orchestra with Alexander Schneider conducting.

That was Violin Concerto in E Major by J.S. Bach. It was performed by Isaac Stern playing the violin with the English Chamber Orchestra and Alexander Schneider conducting. 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We will close with Sonata for Flute, Viola, and Harp by Claude Debussy, performed by James Galway playing the flute, Marisa Robles playing the harp, and Graham Oppenheimer playing the viola.

0: That was Sonata for Flute, Viola, and Harp, the music of Claude Debussy. It was performed by James Galway playing the flute, Marisa Robles playing the harp, and Graham Oppenheimer playing the viola, completing the trio. My name is Daniel, and you're listening to WAUS 90.7 FM, your classical connection. Thanks for joining me this hour. 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
1: Greetings and blessings to you today. Above the doorway of Pioneer Memorial Church is this declaration, an house of prayer for all people. 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Guests and members meet together to sing, to pray, and to listen to words of scripture that speak to the deepest needs of the soul. We hope you receive a blessing from today's worship and that you will consider joining with us for worship on the campus of Andrews University in Berrien Springs, Michigan. More information can be found online at pmchurch.org. Once again, welcome.

Heavenly Father, we thank you for this chance to come and gather in your name, to worship and to praise you. And Lord, today I ask in a special way for your wisdom and counsel as we listen to the message that you have prepared with your servant, Pastor Shane, that you guide and direct our hearts and minds nearer to you through this experience this morning. In Jesus' name, amen.

Have you ever had a question to yourself and you went like, Lord, I really do not know what to do? Well, let's open our Bibles to James chapter 1, verse 5, and maybe that's the answer we all need today. James chapter 1, verse 5, and it says, if any of you lacks wisdom, you should ask God, who gives generously to all without finding fault, and it will be given to you. Praise God, who doesn't run out of wisdom.

Welcome to part two and the final installment of our very brief series entitled Great Dating. And I cannot think of a better place to start than right here. This is 1958, where my wife and I are dating here. We're in high school. Let's see if we can get that up on the side screen so you can see it even better. 1958. All right, I appreciate you very much. Thank you for catching that, yes. So this is at a 50s banquet, but this is just a few years ago, a 50s banquet at Shenandoah Valley Academy. My wife and I are dressing for the part, and we are smiling, and there's a reason for that, because we really like each other. We enjoy each other's company, and in fact, if you, this is not an accident, because about, 30, 35 years earlier, there was this. Yeah. So the photo that I scanned this from, there's no date on the back, but Darlene and I are looking at it, I'm pretty sure that's 1992, 1993, in that range. So we have been dating for over 2 years now, and we are smiling. Now, I am smiling broadly. I've been here long enough. Those of you that know me, I am smiling in this picture, okay? This I am grinning from ear to ear. My wife is a little more effusive. You can read her expression a little bit more easy there. We are happy because at this point, we dated for just over 4 years before we got married. But after the two-year mark here, we're beginning to realize that we may just possibly have found the one. I tell you, that's a pretty good feeling. And in part one, I kind of left you hanging on that feeling, didn't I? Yeah. How do you know when you have found the one? You know, if you missed part one of our series there, unfortunately, time is short this morning. I do not have time to review it for you, but if you go to pmchurch.org and look at our sermon archive, you can catch up and see what happened there in part one. We talked about great dating, and then we finished by asking the question, how do you know? When you've been dating someone, how do you know if they are the one? Well, I want to suggest to you that knowing that this person is the one, there's no ultimate guarantees in a sinful planet, but if they're as close as you can come to that, if you wish to know who the one is, then may I gently suggest to you that there is one overarching goal that you should aim for, and 10 keys, how many keys? 10 keys to achieving that goal. Now, the overarching goal, the one goal is simply this. Let God choose your spouse. Let God choose your spouse. How come? Because you're not smart enough. And I'm not either. None of us get all of the pieces of the puzzle in our box, right? We none of us has all of the wisdom that is necessary to be able to move forward with a decision that is as important as this. And so, praise the Lord, God says, I have wisdom. I can help you. And God wants to. This decision is one of the most important decisions that anybody can ever make. As we've talked about before, who you marry determines so much about your life. God loves us, He cares for us, and He is more than able to choose our spouse for us. Now, let us be careful to understand what this means. God is not going to do this choosing without you. In fact, there are only a handful of times that anyone knows about in history in which God simply said, boom, this is the person, you got nothing to do with it, okay? Nearly always, God brings us along on the journey, and He places in our hands a key ring, and on that ring, there are at least 10 keys. And if we use those keys wisely, according to His word, good things can happen. So, with this one goal in mind, let's take a look at the first key. And by the way, since there are 10, we're going to move quickly. Ready? Begin. Key number one is found here in the words of Jesus, Matthew 6, verse 33. Jesus says, "But seek first His," meaning God's kingdom, "and His righteousness, and all these things will be given to you as well." Seek first God's kingdom and God's righteousness, and all these things will be given to you as well. Key number one is this: have a daily personal relationship with Jesus. Now, this is very basic stuff. We've talked a bit about this recently. I'm not going to spend a bunch of time here, but let it be very clear. If you want to find Mr. or Mrs. Right, it starts with you.
It starts with you looking in the mirror. If God is going to choose your spouse for you, you must be able to hear his instructions. I mean, it's just that basic. This is like, you know, 1 + 1 = 2. If you want to have God do something in your life, you should be in tune with him. And as we've talked about before, this is not complex. Sometimes it's difficult, but it's not complex. It's very simple. How do you have a relationship with Jesus every day? Study the word on a daily basis. Pray. Spend time in prayer on a daily basis. Share your faith. You do those three things, and you will develop a relationship with Jesus. Very straightforward. God intended it to be that way. God has all that is needed to handle the challenges in our life, including the challenge of finding the one. But we do need to have a relationship with him. So this is the first key. The second key is found in Exodus chapter 20, verse 3. Thou shalt have no other gods before me. This is one of the Big Ten. This is one of the Ten Commandments, right? Thou shalt have no other gods before me. In other words, God is saying to his followers, other things can be important. Career, family, aspirations for the future, et cetera, et cetera. Those can be important, but there's only one first place, and God belongs in that first place. When you are dating and you're considering that particular person, a second key to letting God choose your spouse is in any potential spouse, look for spirituality and character first. You want to find somebody who has no other gods before God. Spirituality and character are the first things that you ought to be looking for. Now, today, studies have shown, but you don't need a study to know, particularly for guys, the first thing that tends to attract them is looks. No offense, gentlemen, it's not that you're shallow. It's just that's how things work. And many times, females too, they look, oh, that guy's hot. It's the first thing often that we notice in there. But we must be careful not to judge the book by its cover. They may be hot on the outside, but have rot on the inside, okay? What matters most is their connection with Christ, their care for spiritual things, and their character. These are the first things that you should be looking for in a potential spouse. Now, a little illustration here about this. There is a couple that is associated with this congregation. They are the subject of this story. The young man, this is not too terribly long ago, this young man was working at a summer camp, and the young lady was also there working at summer camp. And the young lady was very attractive, but for whatever reason, this young man was like, oh, I notice her, but you know, not super on his radar, not pursuing her, or she, him, this kind of a thing. Until one day, it happened. A camper vomited. Now, I can't promise you that the results I'm about to share with you will happen for all of you if someone vomits in your presence, okay? But this is summer camp, and of course, these are highly trained people that are surrounding them. You see, camp staff, they go through camp training and how to deal with sick campers, et cetera, et cetera. But apparently, this particular camper had eaten a fair amount of food prior to this event. And without going into too much detail, it was voluminous and widespread. And the way that the young man later

camper and comforts them and proceeds to make arrangements and get towels and mops and clean everything up and wherever it went, tidying these things up. And the young man has a light bulb come on in his head. Oh, oh. That's the kind of person that she is. And today they are happily married with a young child. In large part, because this young man was looking for the right thing, spirituality and character. Would you like to know who this young couple is? Well, there's only one person, so if you come and see me afterwards, we can talk about it, and I'll share with you who that is. Okay. This is Brandon von Derpowski. Son of our own Brian and Becky von Derpowski, our head elders here. Brandon and his now wife, Adriana, recently had a child. In fact, Brian is out right now with the boys celebrating there on the West Coast. So Brandon was looking for the right thing. And because of that, great things happened in his life. And they can for you too. You know what? Looks are nice and whatnot, but eventually gravity takes over, okay? But the heart stays. Look first for character and spirituality. That is the most important thing. Now, key number three. 2 Corinthians chapter 6, 14. Do not be unequally yoked. Key number three, look for your spiritual equal. Now, we talked about this a little bit in part one, so I won't belabor the point here. But I am going to say simply this. Be married to someone that you are spiritually compatible with. We talked about Adventist marrying Adventist and Baptist marrying Baptist, et cetera, et cetera. All of that is still true. And even, as we pointed out, if someone is an Adventist, it doesn't mean they're your spiritual equal. You need to understand that they are essentially close to the same place that you are. You don't want to marry somebody who's drastically spiritually less mature than you are. That will not work well. That would be being unequally yoked. And you know what? This has implications not just for you, but for your children. This is something that often gets overlooked. Now, if you're someone and you're sitting here or you're listening online or whatever, and you married somebody that was not your spiritual equal, I want you to know God loves you. We love you. We're not here to condemn you or anything. And in fact, you may be nodding your head with what I'm about to say next. My experience is that there are people over the years that I have known in the church that have married somebody that was not their spiritual equal, and they love that person, and they have many good times with that person, but particularly when it comes to children, there is great pain because the spiritual values are not the same, and spiritual values are the most important values in the whole world. And when you cannot raise your children in the ways of the Lord, Or you raise them in a way that, you know, maybe God is acknowledged, but there are specific things that you know that are very important to you, but they're not important to your spouse. Your children will suffer. There will be disagreements between you and your spouse, and happiness will be difficult to find when it comes to raising your children. God says this not to stop us from doing something that would be better for us to do. He tells us this to keep us from extending pain, not just to ourselves or to our spouse, but even to our children and even subsequent generations. This brings us to key number four. Amos chapter 3, verse 3. Can two walk together except they be agreed? You know, if ever there was a sphere in which this text applied, it is in dating to find the right person to marry. You know, the fourth key to letting God choose your spouse is this. Look for compatibility in, what's that last word? The basics. Isn't that boring? I mean, what's romantic about that? I mean, the basics. What do you mean the basics? You know, shouldn't we can be concerned with starlit walks at night on the Michigan snow and, you know, beautiful things like that? Well, yeah, that's fun, but you can't build a marriage on romance. I mean, romance continues. My wife said I can't tell any stories, but romance continues, okay? In marriage, it's not like it dies, but you can't build a marriage on that. Instead, marriage is built upon spiritual compatibility and compatibility in the basics, such as, what are your personal goals? What's his personal goals? What's her personal goal? What is it you want to achieve in your life? What is the role of a man in marriage? What's the role of a woman in marriage? Are you agreed about those things? Right? How about whether or not you want to have kids? That's a big one. You need to understand that before you say, I do. How do you deal with money?
Did you know one of the top two things that is listed as causes for divorce?

0: and the courts that keep those records around the country is money. Financial difficulties. Not necessarily not enough money, just not being able to agree about it, right? Money's a big deal. Okay? How do you handle money? Is one of you a saver, one of you a spender? Well, one of you will be happy, right? What are your social preferences? Are you a deep introvert and you appreciate time alone for hours and hours on it? Are you an extrovert? Opposites attract, but they tend not to last, you know? Pay attention to the basics. You do not need to be identical. Don't misunderstand, young people. You do not need to be identical. In fact, that's part of the spice of marriage, right? But in the basics, in the foundational stuff of life, yes, compatibility can be very helpful to the success of a marriage. Key number five. Proverbs 14:29 says this, "Whoever is patient has great understanding, but one who is quick-tempered displays folly." You know, it's interesting, that word there that's translated here as quick-tempered is ruach, which is the same word for spirit or breath. And interesting, basically it's like someone who gets out of breath easily. Right? You're like, just kind of reacting and bouncing around in life, you know, not being patient and thinking things through and waiting for things to develop. Key number five is that time is your friend. Time is your friend. And how does this apply to dating? Well, it's simple. You need to date long enough to see your prospective spouse get upset when they're tired, frustrated, etc. In fact, please observe Pastor Shane's law. Do you know Pastor Shane's law? Some of you know this one already. Pastor Shane's law is this: date for at least 2 years before considering marriage. Date for at least 2 years before considering marriage. Now, why do I put my name on it? Because then if it doesn't work, you can blame me, all right? But for most people, this is really, really important, and it works tremendously. Now, why is this? Because dating in the Western world is designed to hide flaws. Anybody can fake it for a year. Okay? And the reason I say dating in the West is designed to hide flaws, that's not all bad. For instance, if you go out on a first date with somebody, you should shower first. Okay? Now, never mind that in your natural state, you may stink, okay? But you should shower before you go. You may want to brush your teeth, right? Maybe your clothes should be reasonably freshly laundered, gentlemen, okay, right? And why is that? Well, because you want to put your best foot forward, right? You want to be presentable and whatnot. So there's nothing wrong with that unless it just keeps going and you keep covering, trying to hide who it is that you actually are. You know, anyone can fake it, particularly if the two people think the others are really good looking, or maybe they're really sociable, or something outstanding about it. They'll kind of ignore a bunch of stuff. Anybody can do that for a year. But when you get into that second year and past it, by that time, you've had enough opportunity to see what happens when they don't get their way, to see what happens when they're disappointed, to see what happens when the plans that they had made, you know, some obstacle comes in the way and they don't achieve what it was that they wanted to achieve. You need to hang around long enough to see people in those circumstances. You know, there's an old saying, go into marriage with both eyes wide open and after marriage with one eye shut. Okay. And there's a lot of truth to that. Because when you say, I do, you are quite literally saying, I do commit to live with this set of flaws for the rest of my life. True? Yes, yeah. All the people of experience are nodding their head. That is so true. Yes, it is true. Right? Now, there's all kinds of other reasons you're saying, I do as well. You love this person. They're hot. They're, you know, tremendous at this, that, and the other. You're attracted to them for all of these. And you are quite literally saying, I do commit to live with this particular person and all of their flaws for the rest of my life. So you probably should wait long enough to see those flaws to figure out if you can honestly make that commitment. Does that make sense? Time is your friend. 2 years minimum, and see where the Lord leads. Key number six. Ephesians chapter 6, verse 3. But among you, there must not be even a hint of sexual immorality or of any kind of impurity or of greed, because these are improper for God's holy people. Now, the language here, this is an accurate translation, not even a hint of sexual immorality. That's strong language, isn't it? There are other sins that God speaks of in lesser terms, okay? And I'm not saying this is the worst sin in the world, but clearly there's some heft here, right? I mean, elsewhere Paul says, all other sins a man commits are outside of his body, but he who sins sexually sins against his very self, his being, right? There's something unique going on here. And so I don't know of any other way to word this next key except this. Absolutely no sex before marriage. Because it says not even a hint. If you are dating someone, don't sleep with them. No sexual immorality. Not even a hint of it, God says in his word here. Now, why is God doing this? Number one, he wants you to have the most fun possible. Well, not a single amen. Maybe we need to do another sermon series on that particular aspect in there, right? God has, sex is God's design. God created it. God made it, right? The devil didn't do that. God did, okay? He created this, and he wants you to have the most fun possible, and he knows the context in which alone that is possible. So he wants you to have more fun, not less. So he asks you to wait. And secondly, he is protecting you. You say, well, how does not having physical intimacy prior to getting married protect me? I mean, it's enjoyable. It's fun. Why everybody's doing it, supposedly, which, by the way, they're not. Surveys are interesting data about that. I'll let you look that up yourself. How does this protect us? Number one, if you have sex before marriage with this person that you're dating, it will cloud your judgment and hide who the other person really is. Ladies and gentlemen, there is no way around this. God created sex. He set the rules. We don't. We can pretend. We can pretend it doesn't matter, but God is the one who made it, and this is how it works. And prior to marriage, it will cloud your judgment. I have known, honestly, sadly, it is often a young woman. They will be engaged physically beyond what they ought to be with their boyfriend. And the boyfriend is a schmuck. I mean, it's happened repeatedly. He's a total jerk, but she thinks he's a prince because they're sleeping together. It puts this fog, right? Because this is not the place for it. God made it to be in a certain place. If you take it out of there, it's just a fog. And it's your warm fuzzies, and oh, it's wonderful, it's beautiful. And then they're devastated when 3 months, 6 months, 9 months, whatever down the road, he leaves and goes to, quote, greener pastures. And she wonders, well, how did I not see this coming? It will cloud your judgment. God is seeking to protect you from it, so don't do it. And secondly, a second way that this prohibition protects us is that, did you know, sex before marriage is innately and even statistically tied to lower rates of both marriage and marital satisfaction. Now, if you want the long statistics on this, I did a series called How to Stay Married Forever and Like It back in 2023, 3 years ago. And you can go back to that. You can see the statistics for this there. In other words, sex before marriage is linked to lower marriage rates overall. And then if you do get married to that person, to less marital satisfaction. Well, how could that be? Well, you know, particularly for guys, I hate to say it, sex before marriage tends to lessen the odds of future commitment. Why? Because many of those guys got what they came for. In fact, ladies and gentlemen, there's kind of a crude saying. Some of you have heard me say it. I'm going to say it again because it's not terribly crude, but it's crude enough. You just might remember it. Many a guy's philosophy is, why buy the cow when you get the milk for free? Okay. You will remember that, won't you? Yeah. Okay. Why buy the cow when you get the milk for free? And second, sex before marriage, by its very nature, trivializes this great gift that God has given. Because it's taken out of context, and it makes mistrust and even sexual indiscretions more likely to happen after marriage. You say, Pastor Shane, are you saying that if I sleep with my boyfriend or my girlfriend prior to marriage, they're more likely to stray afterwards? Yes, That's exactly what I'm saying. And why should you be surprised? If your prospective spouse, listen carefully, if your prospective spouse slept with someone they weren't married to prior to marriage, why should you be surprised if they sleep with someone they're not married to after marriage? The clear everlasting truth about sex outside of marriage is that it breeds mistrust. Sex is a sacred gift of such holiness and power and vulnerability and trust that the only thing that is capable of supporting it and fully enjoying its attributes is a lifelong commitment between one man and one woman till death do they part. So save sex for marriage. And by the way, this needs to be said. If you're listening right now and you've already crossed that line, you need to know that Jesus loves you and that he still has a plan for your life. Come back to Christ, confess your sin, fall at his feet. He longs to forgive, he longs to restore. You and your dating partner, you need to spend time apart. You need to separate. You need space to time to think and to pray and to seek God afresh. Jesus longs to forgive, to give you fresh wisdom as to whether or not this person is the right person for you. So do not give up. Don't abandon hope. And speaking of wisdom from God, key number 7 is found in Proverbs 13, verse 20. It says, "The one who walks with the wise will become wise, but the companion of fools will be destroyed." So if you are looking for wisdom as to how to know when you have found the one, it makes sense to do this next key. Key number 7 for having God choose your spouse is to get premarriage counseling. Now, this is so basic, I'm not going to spend much time here, but it's very straightforward. If you get premarital counseling, your odds of staying married forever and liking it go up dramatically. This is a statistical fact. In fact, it's substantial. It's many orders of magnitude greater likelihood of long-term marital success if you get premarriage counseling before you get married. A premarriage counselor will take you through 6 to 8 sessions covering the basics of what it takes to have a good marriage. It's very simple. It's straightforward. Maybe they'll do some personality testing with you. Maybe there'll be some other things. You can have questions. You can customize the experience. Pastors do this. Many Christian counselors do this. Look around and find somebody that you trust that comes recommended and ask them to do premarriage counseling with you. My wife and I did it twice, mostly because of me. Because my background, I grew up in a very volatile environment, relationship-wise. We wanted to be sure that we were doing the right thing. And going to premarriage counseling, for us, even twice, was a great assurance that we were on the right track and that God was selecting us for each other. And speaking of this, keys 8 and 9 are closely linked to key number 7. Key number 8 here. Proverbs chapter 16, verse 31. Gray hair is a crown of splendor.
1: Amen.
0: You're a little slow there, but yes, thank you. Yes, all right. Gray hair is a crown of splendor, and all God's people said, Amen. It is attained in the way of righteousness. Okay. In other words, there's something about having traveled life's path that if you are dating someone and you want to know, is God choosing this person for me? You just might want to do this next key. Key number 8, ask godly, older, wiser couples for their opinion. You know, and I put couples, there are people that are now single. Maybe their spouse has passed away or whatever. They've got wisdom too. Don't be afraid to ask them as well. You see, when Darlene and I, we'd gone through premarriage counseling twice, but we still weren't quite sure, right? And so we knew 3 couples. Older couples, they're probably 20 years at least. I don't know, more than that, actually, as I look back, probably closer to 40. They knew both of us quite well, and we told them, listen, we've been through premarriage counseling twice. There's a lot that we see that we think God is leading here. Would you mind giving us your opinion? Do you think we should get married? It was marvelous. Each one of those couples came back and said, oh, yeah, absolutely. I mean, this is a slam dunk, piece of cake. You know, it's clear to us, having known you for these years, we believe that the Lord has brought you together. It was tremendous affirmation for us. Now, if you have some of those gray-haired, wisdom, righteous people come back with you, maybe with some caution, you as a person contemplating marriage, you may not agree with everything that they say, but I'll tell you what, if you do this, at the very least, you will get good information that will help you to discern God's hand. You don't have to agree with everything that they say, but if you've chosen godly, wise people, you should listen to what they have to say. Weigh it in the balance. See if this might be God speaking through them, helping you select your spouse. Key number 9, and this one comes from Genesis 24. If you've studied marriage in the Bible, Genesis 24 is sure to be on your short list of texts that you must read. This is the story of the marriage of Isaac and Rebekah. The scene is this. Abraham is living far away from his homeland. He does not want his son Isaac to marry a local because the local ladies are pagans. They worship idols, et cetera, et cetera, et cetera. And so Abraham tells his servant, I want you to go back to my own country and find my family and bring back a wife for Isaac from them. And the servant, when he arrives in that country, has this to say. Now, if you will show kindness, this is the servant again speaking here in the family context, if you will show kindness and faithfulness to my master, tell me, and if not, tell me so I may know which way to turn. Laban and Bethuel answered. Bethuel is the father of Rebekah. Laban is the contemptuous brother of Rebekah, all right? And he's kind of an interloper here, but Bethuel is the father. He answered, this is from the Lord. We can say nothing to you one way or the other. Here is Rebekah. Take her and go, and let her become the wife of your master's son as the Lord has directed. Then they said, let's call the young woman. This is verse 57, and ask her about it. So they called Rebekah and asked her, will you go with this man? I will go, she says. The 9th key for letting God choose your spouse is to strongly consider using a gatekeeper. Strongly consider using a gatekeeper. Now, what do I mean by this? Now, again, in this story that we just read, this little snippet, Bethuel is Rebekah's father. Bethuel is asked for permission to marry Rebekah. Rebekah is specifically consulted to see if she consents. Bethuel, and ignoring the very nosy Laban, Bethuel is the gatekeeper for the marriage. He recognizes the hand of God, and he subsequently grants permission. Today, even in the Western world, certainly amongst many Christians, the gentleman, the prospective groom, will ask the girl's father, the prospective bride's father, for permission to marry her, or if the father has passed away, a guardian of the potential bride's choosing. Now, biblically speaking, men and women are of entirely equal value in God's sight, and men have been tasked with being the spiritual leaders of their home. Now, I realize that this runs against the grain of many people today. So let me quickly add some details here. A young man asking a young lady's father for permission to marry their daughter does not mean that women are property to be bartered back and forth by men. Second, I readily admit that there are some situations in which a request to a father may not be wise. Maybe the father's an idiot, okay? Like verifiable, okay? Maybe just not capable of making this kind of a decision. Maybe the father is super worldly or something like that. But even then, you may want to consider asking for that permission. And let's be honest, it's a free country. If a guy asks and the answer is no, you won't go to jail if you get married anyway. But I still strongly recommend taking this step of establishing a gatekeeper under most circumstances, and I say that for at least 3 reasons: courtesy, authenticity, and legacy. First of all, courtesy. Young adults that are listening right now, your parents have invested immensely in your success. And if you're sitting here at Andrews University, also hundreds of thousands of dollars in your success, okay? They have put an awful lot of effort into helping you become all that you can be. It is a simple but deeply important courtesy to recognize that investment by asking permission. Okay. Secondly, authenticity. Did you know that for many a young man, when they go and ask the father for permission, they're nervous? Some of them are very nervous. To which I say, Praise the Lord. This is excellent. Now, young men listening, I do not wish you ill. In fact, quite the opposite. I wish you all the best. That's why I'm saying this. You see, there is a filtering process that this whole gatekeeper scenario establishes. For a young man to ask for permission from a father to marry his daughter forces that young man to gather his thoughts, to accurately evaluate his feelings, his decisions, to truly and for one last time honestly assess whether or not this is the right person to marry. Going to the father to ask for permission to take their daughter forever as their prized partner is a moment of profound vulnerability and risk. Now, I'll tell you what, when one man's ego meets another man's ego, to men at least it matters. It matters a great deal. This is tremendous vulnerability on the part of a young man. And most young men, listen carefully, most young men will not take that step of asking unless they are authentic in their desire for the good of the woman they want to marry. It is a filter. The inauthentic need not apply because there's a gatekeeper. And lastly, the reason a young man should ask the young lady's father for permission to marry her is legacy. You know, making that ask forces the young man to deal with the reality of something that is extremely important in keeping the future bright, and that is the legacy of both the young man's family and the young woman's families. You see, these days, often we're so hyper-individualized that we just kind of think, well, you know, marriage is just between the two of them. No. That's how society splinters. That's how community erodes. Instead, this young man is not marrying this woman in a vacuum. Instead, he is being privileged potentially to join a line of families that are seeking to do God's will, that are seeking to do what is right and good and just. And even if the families that this young man, this woman are marrying into don't have that legacy, asking for permission signals that you are starting a new one, a new legacy that will honor God, that will raise children to honor and to fear the Lord, that will have the examples of justice and mercy and goodness and love and compassion, power, etc., etc., the fruits of the Spirit. You are establishing a legacy. Ladies and gentlemen, there are so few meaningful life ceremonies left in the world today. This should be one of them for these reasons. This asking of permission brings a level of seriousness and understanding that can lead to longevity in marriage. And by the way, gentlemen, let me just give you a little bit of a clue. 99% of you will get a yes. Because if you're following the rest of these keys and you've been dating for more than 2 years, you already know mom and dad, right? And they've seen you, and they've been talking to their daughter, you know, and vice versa, your family, you know, this kind of, people know each other. By the time you get to that ask, 99% of the time you're going to get a yes. And I'll tell you what, it puts a bounce in your step like none other when your future father-in-law says, yeah, you can come be a part of our family. And lastly, key number 10, moving swiftly. John 1, verses 12 and 13. Yet to all who did receive him, to those who believed in his name, he gave the right to become children of God, children born not of natural descent, nor of human decision, or a husband's will, but born of God. The final key here, key number 10, to having God choose your spouse is to marry someone who treats you like royalty and whom you will treat like royalty as well. If you're a son or daughter of God and God is a king, what does that make you? Yeah, prince and princess, right? You are royalty, right? This is not a figure of speech, by the way. You are literally grafted into the family of God. You are literally a son or daughter of God. You're a child of the king. Don't marry someone who doesn't treat you as such. But if they treat you like royalty, that's a great thing. And you need to marry someone that you can treat like royalty. You see, here's the truth about marriage. Marriage has romance and fun and all those kinds of things. All of that is true. But the greatest purpose of marriage is to fit us for the kingdom of God, to teach us what Jesus wishes to do in our lives. Again, it's not a sin to be single. God does great things with people that are single. And marriage, nonetheless, was created by God to be a living image of how Jesus wishes to be in relationship with us. This intimacy, the joy, the combined community found there in a husband and wife, this is to teach us what heaven is like. This is why there'll be neither marrying nor giving in marriage once we get to heaven, because the tool will have served its purpose. Now, in the earth made new, all bets are off. We don't know exactly what's going to happen there, right? But marriage is this school in which you get to serve another person for the rest of your life. Be sure and marry somebody who treats you like royalty and that you can do the same, that you can serve them as Jesus would serve them if he were in your shoes. Ephesians 5 is explicit about that. You know, this was a tough one for me. I didn't grow up in a home that taught me how to do this. And at about the 1.5, 2-year mark, there was someday I'll tell you the rest of the story. There was some big changes in my life. And I learned from, I had a couple mentors that came along and helped me out, taught me how to be a Christian young man. I learned not only how to open doors for my wife and to take her tray at the cafeteria and to open the door with the car, all things that I still do. I learned not only that, but I learned how to serve somebody even when they didn't deserve it. That's another sermon series, isn't it, right? But this is the point, isn't it? Because I committed to love my wife and to serve her as Jesus would serve her, and she did the same for me. This is the goal of marriage, ultimately. Marry someone that treats you like royalty and that you can treat the same. These 10 things. Number one, have a daily personal relationship with Jesus. Number two, in a potential spouse, look for spirituality and character first. Look for your spiritual equal. Number four, look for compatibility in the basics. Number five, time is your friend. Take your time. Number six, absolutely no sex before marriage. Number seven, get pre-marriage counseling. Number eight, ask godly, older, wiser couples for their opinion. Number nine, strongly consider using a gatekeeper. And number 10, marry someone who treats you like royalty and whom you will treat like royalty as well. You do these 10 things, and they will go a long ways towards helping you to find the one. May God bless each one of you whom God intends to take on this journey.

Jesus, we thank you that there is sunshine found in you and in the relationships you establish. We pray, Lord, for everyone that you are leading down the path of marriage. Give them wisdom, give them understanding. We pray that they would find the one that you have in store for them. We pray this in the name of Jesus. Amen.

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Good afternoon. This is Michiana Classics on your Classical Connection, 90.7 FM. I'm Jeff Smith. 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

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Here's the Berlin Philharmonic with Itzhak Perlman.

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It's just a little bit past 1 o'clock. This hour, we've got music for you from Strauss. We'll hear a violin sonata from Pinchas Zukerman. That's coming up just about 20 minutes away. Right now from Haydn, it's the Symphony No. 80 in D minor. Here's the Orpheus Chamber Orchestra.

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Pincus Zukerman was the violinist for the Richard Strauss Violin Sonata in E flat major, Opus 18, on your Classical Connection, 90.7 FM. 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

Straight ahead in this 2 o'clock hour, music by Brahms. We'll hear a sonata from Emanuel Achs and Yefim Bronfman. That's in just about 15 minutes. Here is the Vivaldi, the contrast between harmony and invention. Here's a violin performance from Federico Augustini with I Musici.

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Now from Brahms, it's the Sonata in F Major for two pianos, Opus 34B. Here's Yefim Bronfman, pianist, and pianist Emmanuel Axe.

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1: 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To kick off the 3 o'clock segment, we will listen to the work of Erich Wolfgang Korngold, Cello Concerto in C Major, Opus 37, performed by the BBC Philharmonic with cellist Peter Dixon, conducted by Matthias Baumer.

We kicked off our 3 o'clock hour with the BBC Philharmonic under the direction of Matthias Baumer, with cellist Peter Dixon performing Cello Concerto in C Major, Opus 37, written by Eric Wolfgang Korngold. My name is Michelle, and thank you so much for joining me here at WAUS 90.7 FM, your classical connection. Up next, we listen to Movement 1 of Symphony No. 2 in G Minor, entitled Song of a New Race, written by William Grant Still, performed by the Detroit Symphony Orchestra, conducted by Nima Yerby.

Movement 1, A Song of a New Race from Symphony No. 2 in G Minor, written by William Grant Still, performed by the Detroit Symphony Orchestra, conducted by Nimi Yervi. 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My name is Michelle, and it's a pleasure to host you this hour. Up next, we will listen to Mozart's Divertimento in D Major, performed by the Academy of St. Martin in the Fields Chamber Ensemble.

We just heard the Academy of St. Martin in the Fields Chamber Ensemble perform Mozart's Divertimento in D major. My name is Michelle, and thank you so much for joining me here at WAUS 90.7 FM, your classical connection. Our second and final piece of this hour will be the work of Beethoven, Piano Sonata No. 28 in A major, Opus 101, Movement 3, performed by pianist Richard Good.

That was pianist Richard Good performing Beethoven's Piano Sonata No. 28 in A Major, Opus 101, Movement 3. My name is Michelle, and this is WAUS 90.7 FM, your classical connection. Thank you so much for tuning in. And to wrap up this hour, we will listen to the work of Unico Wilhelm and Count von Wassenaer Obdam, Concerto No. 1 in G Major from 6 Concerti Armonici, performed by Combattimento Consort Amsterdam, conducted by Jan Willem de Vriend.

That was Concerto No. 1 in G Major from Six Concerti Armonici, written by Unico Vilim and Count von Wassenaer Obdam, performed by Combattimento Consort Amsterdam, conducted by Jan Willem de Vriend. My name is Michelle, and thank you so much for joining me here at WAUS 90.7 FM, your classical connection. 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See, I told you the break would be short. My name is Michelle, and thank you so much for getting your Michiana classics here at WAUS 90.7 FM, your classical connection. To kick off this hour, we will listen to Rachmaninoff's cello sonata, in G minor, opus 19, movement 4, performed by cellist Mstislav Rostropovich and pianist Alexander Dedukin.

We kicked off the 4 o'clock hour with pianist Alexander Dedukin and cellist Mstislav Rostropovich performing Rachmaninoff's Cello Sonata in G minor, Opus 19, Movement 4. 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My name is Michelle, and it's a pleasure to host you this hour. Up next will be Schubert's Piano Sonata in D major, Opus 53, Movement 1, performed by pianist Mitsuko Uchida.

That was Piano Sonata in D Major, Opus 53, Movement 1, written by Franz Schubert, performed by pianist Mitsuko Uchida. My name is Michelle, and thank you so much for joining me here at WAUS 90.7 FM, your classical connection. Up next, we will listen to the work of Antonio Vivaldi, Lute Concerto in D Major, played on guitar by Sharon Ispin with the Lausanne Chamber Orchestra, conducted by Lawrence Foster.

We just heard Lawrence Foster conduct the Lausanne Chamber Orchestra and guitarist Sharon Isbin in their performance of Lute Concerto in D Major, written by Antonio Vivaldi. 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My name is Michelle, and it's a pleasure to host you this hour. Up next, we will listen to the work of Paul Creston, Gregorian Chant for String Orchestra, performed by the New York Chamber Orchestra, conducted by Arthur Leaf.

That was Arthur Leaf conducting the New York Chamber Orchestra and their performance of Paul Creston's Gregorian Chant for String Orchestra. 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My name is Michelle, and it was a pleasure to host you through this hour. And to wrap up said hour, we will listen to Violin Concerto in C Major, Opus 48, written by Dmitri Kabalevsky, performed by the Russian National Orchestra with violinist Gil Shaham, conducted by Mikhail Pletnev.

That was Mikhail Pletnev conducting violinist Gil Shaham and the Russian National Orchestra in their performance of Violin Concerto in C Major, Opus 48, written by Dmitry Kabalevsky. My name is Michelle, and thank you so much for getting your Michiana Classics here at WAUS 90.7 FM, your classical connection. From the John and Dee Dee Howard Studios on the campus of Andrews University, this is WAUS Barron Springs South Bend, on the web at waus.org. 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My name is Michelle, and it's a pleasure to host you this evening. To kick off the Saturday 5 o'clock broadcast, we will listen to Calm Sea and Prosperous Voyage Overture, Opus 27, written by Felix Mendelssohn, performed by the Vienna Philharmonic, conducted by Christoph von Donaghy.

We kicked off the 5 o'clock hour with Christoph von Donaghy conducting the Vienna Philharmonic in their performance of Calm Sea and Prosperous Voyage Overture, Opus 27, written by Felix Mendelssohn. My name is Michelle, and this is WAUS 90.7 FM, your classical connection. Thank you so much for joining me. Up next, we will listen to the work of Arcangelo Corelli, Trio Sonata in F-sharp minor, Opus 2, Number 9, performed by organist Trevor Pinnock, cellist Anthony Pleath, and the two violinists Simon Standage and Michaela Comberti.

We just heard cellist Anthony Pleath, organist Trevor Pinnock, and the violinists Michaela Comberti and Simon Standage perform a trio sonata in F sharp minor, Opus 2, Number 9, written by Arcangelo Corelli. 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My name is Michelle, and thank you so much for joining me this hour. Up next will be Mozart's Piano Sonata No. 16 in C major, performed by Maria Joao Pires.

Piano Sonata No. 16 in C Major, written by Wolfgang Amadeus Mozart, performed by pianist Maria Joao Pires. My name is Michelle, and this is WAUS 90.7 FM, your classical connection. Thank you so much for tuning in. Our next piece of the hour will be the work of Edward Grieg, Violin Sonata No. 3 in C Minor, Movement 1, performed by pianist Emmanuel Bay and violinist Yasha Heifetz.

We just heard violinist Yasha Heifetz perform with pianist Emmanuel Bay, Violin Sonata No. 3 in C Minor, Movement 1, written by Edward Grieg. You heard that here on WAUS 90.7 FM, your classical connection. My name is Michelle, and thank you so much for tuning in this hour. Our second to final piece will be the work of Anton Bruckner, Symphony No. 4 in E-flat Major, Movement 3, performed by the Royal Concertgebouw Orchestra, conducted by Ricardo Chailly.

That was Symphony No. 4 in E-flat Major, Movement 3, written by Anton Bruckner, performed by the Royal Concertgebouw Orchestra, conducted by Ricardo Chailly. My name is Michelle, and thank you so much for tuning in to WAUS 90.7 FM, your classical connection. Our final piece of the hour will be Haydn's Symphony No. 101 in D Major, Movement 2, entitled The Clock, performed by the Royal Concertgebouw Orchestra, conducted this time by Sir Colin Davis.

That was Sir Colin Davis conducting our two-time back-to-back performers, the Royal Concertgebouw Orchestra, in their performance of Haydn's Symphony No. 101 in D Major, Movement 2, entitled The Clock. My name is Michelle, and thank you so much for tuning in to WAUS 90.7 FM, your classical connection. Don't change that channel, because we got more after this short break. From the John and Dee Dee Howard Studios on the campus of Andrews University, this is WAUS Barron Springs South Bend, on the web at waus.org. Good evening to you and yours. My name is Michelle, and I'm here to host you here for this 6 o'clock hour at WAUS 90.7 FM, your classical connection. Thank you so much for joining me. To kick it off, we will listen to Beethoven's Symphony No. 3 in E-flat major, Opus 55, Movement 2, performed by the Orchestra of the 18th Century, conducted by Franz Bruggen.

We kicked off the 6 o'clock hour with Franz Bruggen conducting the Orchestra of the 18th Century in their performance of Beethoven's Symphony No. 3 in E-flat major, Opus 55, Movement 2. My name is Michelle, and this is WAUS 90.7 FM, your classical connection. Up next will be the work of Gustav Mahler, Symphony No. 4, Movement 2, performed by the Cleveland Orchestra, conducted by Pierre Boulez.

That was Movement 2 of Symphony No. 4, written by Gustav Mahler, performed by the Cleveland Orchestra, conducted by Pierre Boulez. You heard that here on WAUS 90.7 FM, your classical connection. My name is Michelle, and thank you so much for joining me this hour. Up next will be the work of Johann Sebastian Bach, Capriccio in B-flat major, performed by pianist Angela Hewitt.

That was Nimi Yervi conducting the Detroit Symphony Orchestra in their performance of Movement 1 Allegro of Symphony in F-sharp minor, Opus 26, written by George Frederick Bristow. My name is Michelle, and thank you so much for joining me here this evening at WAUS 90.7 FM, your classical connection. Our final piece of the hour will be Violin Concerto No. 1 in A Major, Opus 20, written by Camille Saint-Saëns, performed by the BBC Scottish Symphony Orchestra with violinist Philippe Graffon, conducted by Martin Brabens.

We just wrapped up our 6 o'clock hour with Martin Brabbins conducting the BBC Scottish Symphony Orchestra and violinist Philippe Graffon in their performance of Violin Concerto No. 1 in A Major, Opus 20, written by Camille Saint-Saëns. My name is Michelle, and thank you so much for dropping by to WAUS 90.7 FM, your classical connection. If you like what you heard, then feel free to stick around after this short break for more. From the John and Dee Dee Howard Studios on the campus of Andrews University, this is WAUS Barron Springs South Bend, on the web at waus.org. Just in case you forgot where you are at, you have your radio tuned into or your cell phone. 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My name is Michelle, and thank you so much for joining me here this hour. As we wind down our Saturday evening, we will kick off our 7 o'clock hour with Violin or Flute Sonata No. 9 in C Major, written by Mozart, performed by harpsichordist Gerald Rank and flautist Michael Parlov.

That was Mozart's Violin Sonata No. 9 in C major, performed on the flute by Michael Parloff with harpsichordist Gerald Rank. My name is Michelle, and thank you so much for tuning in this evening to WAUS 90.7 FM, your classical connection. Our next piece of the hour will be Piano Concerto No. 1 in F-sharp minor, Opus 1, written by Rachmaninoff, performed by the Moscow Philharmonic Orchestra with pianist Byron Yanis, conducted by Kirill Kondorashin.

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My name is Michelle, and you heard that here on WAUS 90.7 FM, your classical connection. Thank you so much for joining me. From the John and Dee Dee Howard Studios on the campus of Andrews University, this is WAUS Barron Springs South Bend, on the web at waus.org. Thank you for tuning in to the final hour of the Saturday evening broadcast with me, Michelle, here at WAUS 90.7 FM, your classical connection. Thank you so much for joining me. To start off the hour, we will listen to Oboe Concerto in D Minor, Opus 9, No. 2, written by Tommaso Albinoni, performed by the Württemberg Chamber Orchestra with trumpet player Maurice André, conducted by Jörg Faber.

Oboe Concerto in D Minor, Opus 9, Number 2, written by Tommaso Albinoni, performed by the Württemberg Chamber Orchestra with trumpet player Maurice André, conducted by Jörg Faber. You heard that here on WAUS 90.7 FM, your classical connection. My name is Michelle, and thank you so much for joining me here. Up next, we will listen to Hebrew Rhapsody for Cello and Orchestra, written by Ernest Bloch, performed by the Concertbau Orchestra with cellist Lynn Harrell, conducted by Bernard Haitink.